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2: I'm Steve Kraske, and this is a rebroadcast of KCUR's Up to Date. David Warham has served as the executive director of the Mid-America Regional Council since 1990. Now he's retiring from the role. Today he'll join us to look back on his 36 years at the helm of the organization to discuss what was accomplished during that time. Later, Republican Congressman Mark Alford is running for re-election in a newly redrawn 4th Congressional District of Missouri that now includes downtown Kansas City. He'll join us to talk about the war in Iran, the bipartisan housing bill that President Trump has refused to sign, and the Supreme Court's birthright citizenship ruling. We'll get you up to date after the news.
3: Live from NPR News in Washington, I'm Janine Hurst. In another dramatic shift in tone, President Trump is calling Iranian leaders scum, just weeks after praising them as smart and rational people. NPR's Franco Ordonez reports on the diplomatic whiplash that's come to define Trump's approach to global affairs.
4: 3 weeks ago, President Trump described the Iranians as brave people who wanted to change the direction of their country for the better.
5: We're dealing with people that I think are very rational people. I mean, they were nice to deal with. They were strong people, smart people.
4: But he delivered a much different characterization yesterday at the NATO summit in Turkey.
5: I don't want to deal with them anymore. They're scum. You know what scum is? They're scum. They're sick people. They're led by sick people.
4: It's part of a pattern with the president, who often swings between praise and threats in an effort to almost will this war to an end. But you can also hear Trump struggling with that balance, insisting to reporters later that the war will not start again. Franco Ordonez, NPR News.
3: An airport in South Florida has been renamed for President Trump. And as NPR's Rachel Treisman reports, travelers will see the changes in the coming months.
6: The airport closest to Trump's Mar-a-Lago home used to be called Palm Beach International Airport. But as of Thursday, a state law passed months ago along party lines changed it to Donald J. Trump International Airport. The Federal Aviation Administration now recognizes the airport as DJT instead of PBI. But the new initials won't be used for booking flights and checking bags until that code changes in mid-August. Airport officials say the renaming is a branding change only. They estimate it will cost about $5.5 million, half of which is covered in next year's state budget. Rachel Treisman, NPR News.
3: The EPA is proposing changes to pollution rules for heavy-duty vehicles that would make them easier to comply with. That could save thousands of dollars per vehicle for companies buying semis and buses, according to EPA estimates, while increasing the smog-creating pollution from those vehicles by 11% by mid-century. NPR's Camila Domonoske has more.
7: The EPA wants to delay some rules designed to make sure that emissions-fighting technology works across the life of a vehicle, not just when it's new. It would also allow manufacturers to postpone compliance if they pay a fine and eliminate a requirement that engines reduce power if their emissions systems aren't working, which vehicle operators have called disruptive. The proposed changes are now open for public comment. The trucking industry had asked for the rules to be changed, saying they imposed significant burdens. Environmental groups have denounced the changes as damaging to human health. Camila Domonoske, NPR News.
3: Wall Street higher by the closing bell, the Dow up 139 points, the Nasdaq up 336, that's up 1.3%. This is NPR News. In Colorado, Victor Marks, a political outsider with a large social media following, has won the Republican primary for governor, according to an AP race call. The call came after a close vote count from the June 30th primary. The Marine Corps veteran will face Democrat Phil Weiser. The state leans Democratic, with Democratic governor since 2007. Current Governor Jared Polis is term limited. Marks has drawn interest from MAGA voters. He calls himself a high-risk humanitarian, and he claims to have saved hostages and helped thousands overseas. His opponents accuse him of lying about his background. The K-pop boy band ATEEZ hits number one on this week's Billboard's albums chart. and adds to an impressive four-year run. NPR's Stephen Thompson has more.
0: ATEEZ is one of K-pop's kings of quantity. In just 4 years, the boy band has landed 9 of its records inside the Billboard Top 10. The latest, Golden Hour Part 5, debuts at number 1 this week, knocking Olivia Rodrigo out of the top spot. Like many K-pop acts, ATEEZ has piled up chart successes thanks to good old-fashioned album sales. Without massive streaming or substantial radio airplay, the group leveraged its devoted fan base to sell more than 200,000 copies of Golden Hour Part 5 in its first week. Stephen Thompson, NPR News.
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9: This is KCUR 89.3. I'm Nomeen Ujiadeen. The top official of the Mid-America Regional Council is stepping down after 36 years. KCUR's Julie Denishay reports.
10: David Worm is the executive director of MARC, the Kansas City Area Metropolitan Planning Organization. Worm says getting local governments to work together requires coordination, planning, and investment. Worm says he's been pleased with the role MARC played in designing Connect KC26, the transportation network for World Cup visitors.
11: I participated in many activities, and they've been sort of characterized by a sense of joyousness and flat-out fun.
10: Worm has served since 1990. Geraldine Gardner will take over as executive director. She currently works at a similar organization in North Carolina. For KCUR 89.3, I'm Julie Denishay.
9: Abortion services could be available in the next month or two at a Planned Parenthood in Independence, KCUR's Noah Taborda reports.
12: Both procedural and medication abortions are already available in Midtown Kansas City and Gladstone. The Independence Health Center offers STI testing and birth control, but not abortion. Planned Parenthood Great Plains CEO Emily Whale says it plans to offer abortions in Independence.
13: What we want is for abortion to be treated just like every other type of health care, and that means having abortion available at the same health center where you would go for sexual and reproductive services.
12: Wales said Planned Parenthood hopes to act quickly after a Jackson County judge struck down several restrictions on abortion last month. For KCUR 89.3, I'm Noah Taborda.
9: Republican Missouri Governor Mike Kehoe signed 19 bills into law today, including one that creates greater penalties for drunk driving. Under the new law, anyone who's found guilty of killing someone while driving drunk will not be eligible for probation or parole until they've served at least 5 years in prison. The law also requires installation of a vehicle breathalyzer in order for someone convicted of a serious drunk driving offense to get limited driving privileges back. A breathalyzer tests a person's blood alcohol level and can prevent a car from starting. Kansas opened an Office of Early Childhood this month. The new agency consolidates 20 programs, including child care regulation and early education. John Wilson leads the advocacy group Kansas Action for Children. He says the new agency is a critical first step.
14: We have to bring all the pieces together first, make sure that things are working efficiently and effectively. Then we need to add improvements to those existing programs. Then we need to actually increase funding and support for those programs.
9: Among other projects, the office will oversee a child abuse prevention program, funding for preschool programs, and Dolly Parton's Imagination Library, which donates a book a month to children from birth to age 5. This is KCUR 89.3.
2: Good morning and welcome to Up to Date on KCUR 89.3. I'm Steve Kraske. Missouri Congressman Mark Alford is running in a newly drawn district that would have him representing downtown Kansas City, Westport, and the Country Club Plaza. We'll sit down with a two-term congressman to get his thoughts on the war with Iran and the Supreme Court's ruling on birthright citizenship. Here's a hint, he didn't like that ruling. First up, back in November, the Mid-America Regional Council announced that its executive director, David Worm, would be retiring from his position at the end of September. It's a position he's held since 1990. Under his leadership, Mark has taken part in major developments in transportation, the environment, and early education services throughout the Kansas City area. The coalition recently selected Geraldine Gardner to take over as executive director. David joins us today in the studio to reflect on his career in public service. And David, welcome and congratulations on the retirement.
11: Thank you. Good morning, Steve. It's great to be here.
2: I should note that this happens to be the 36th anniversary of the day you started as Mark's executive director.
11: It is to the day. I just realized that last week or so myself.
2: 36 years. There you go. Well, some of our listeners surely have no idea what Mark is or how instrumental it's been when it comes to the operations of local governments in our region. And that's understandable because Mark is a behind-the-scenes force. What does Mark do?
11: Fair enough. MARC is not my name. It's an acronym for Mid-America Regional Council. And we are an association of all the local governments in metropolitan Kansas City. We have no taxing authority, no regulatory authority. We are not a government. But instead, we create a platform to allow for governments and other community interests to work together on an agenda that they define.
2: You're a resource center of sorts.
11: Exactly. We become a conduit for cooperation and collective action.
2: So how do you explain its value to people, you know, especially those who might be skeptical about government?
11: Well, it is helping to make government more efficient and more effective. People care about their towns, but they also know that they live in a metropolitan area, and almost any issue, take transportation. You got to have a good street in front of your house, but you also have to be able to drive across town and across states, and then that requires some coordination, some planning, some cooperative investment. And that applies to almost everything, public safety, early education. So we help play a role that enhances the ability of local, state, and nonprofit actors to be effective by working together.
2: Now, I think it's safe to assume that Kansas City is a very different city than the one you first began to look at back in 1990 when you took this job. What's the biggest change you've seen over those years?
11: Well, I think it's like in any sector or any facet of life, there's just been major forces that have changed how society operates, whether mm-hmm. they're economic, global, technological, environment. Our politics have become more complicated, and that makes making decisions more challenging. How we get out, you know better than anybody, media has changed, how we engage and share information has changed. But what has not changed is the sort of imperative of the need to work cooperatively. What has not changed is the spirit we have in building better places and better communities. And so how the nature and the purpose and the function of our work has not changed, but how we pursue it and the approaches that we take has changed to accommodate the times.
2: Well, let's talk about collaboration a little bit. That's so important to what you do. You know, you're talking about collaboration at a time when a lot of people, again, are so skeptical of government, David. How do you work with cities, counties, when there may be a reluctance to collaborate?
11: It is by starting with what is the problem we're trying to solve and what is the opportunity at hand. It's not starting with a solution or a pat answer. It's what bothers you or what excites you. And more often than not, we can find an intersection between what one town cares about and what their neighbor next door cares about. And I can give examples.
2: Yeah.
11: Of for instance, we all care about the 911 system. And there are 43 different places where we're ants that manage the 911 calls and have the dispatchers and send out the police and the fire and the ambulances and so forth. But they all require communication with one another. They all require a backbone of technology. They all require interaction with dozens of cell phone companies. We provide that back office that allows those individual services to be effective in their own communities.
2: Yeah, I think 911, that's a great example of a problem or a service that's a whole lot more complicated, I think, than the average citizen might realize that it is. All they care about is being able to pick up the phone and hit those three digits. But there's a lot that goes into that.
11: There is a lot that goes into that. And I think one of the things I'm proud about is the work that our team has done under the auspices of all the police and fire and EMS directors around the region who control the system, and we support their decision-making and control. But they've deployed new technologies and new systems so that calls are being routed more accurately. We've just introduced something called geospatial location that allows for a call to be pinpointed to the location from which it was made rather than to the nearest cell tower, which could end up in another jurisdiction. We've introduced new AI tools that allows for language transfer, which has been helpful in the World Cup process. So we've constantly introduced technology that then enables that local police department to be more effective because they're being backed by a system that's reliable and interconnected.
2: Now, there's been a lot of publicity to the idea that in Kansas City, Missouri, folks dial 911, and sometimes it takes a while for someone to answer. I think I'm accurate in saying you don't have much to do with that.
11: We don't have much to do with that, but we have a role to play to make that problem smaller for Kansas City as they work to hire dispatchers. And part of what we do is help with marketing for open dispatching positions. Part of what we do is help with training for dispatchers, so there's an easier ramp up. Part of what we do, I mentioned already, we're trying to reduce the demand on singular places, so there's less call transfers and just less work. It is a very stressful position to be in a dispatcher. They're doing amazing work, and I think it is that filling that position that has been a challenge historically. But frankly, at the moment, it's going much better in virtually every dispatch center in the region.
2: I don't think that becoming a call dispatcher is probably on your bucket list once you've retired from
11: Mark. I don't have that skill set.
2: Boy, I'm not sure I do.
11: That's real work.
2: Yep. You know, it's been a busy summer for the Mid-America Regional Council. What's been on your agenda as you wrap up your tenure as executive director?
11: Well, we are in full motion. We are an active partner with so many other players in the region in hosting the World Cup. I mean, our role has been around putting information out to the general public or to local communities. We played a role in helping to design the transportation network that's working pretty darn well right now.
2: I was going to say, what's your sense of how things have gone as you look at the whole World Cup in town?
11: Overall, I think it's been just a big, huge success. I think we have hosted the world in an extraordinarily welcoming and an effective way. I participated in many activities, and they've been sort of characterized by a sense of joyousness and flat-out fun, and there just really seems to be a good vibration in town around every event and the systems that are working.
2: And you get a sense that people around the country, maybe even around the world, have taken note.
11: Yeah, absolutely, absolutely. Yeah. And again, this kind of reflects back on the mission of Mark. Our work is not to be out in front of that parade, but to help build the systems that allow for that parade to occur.
2: Yeah.
11: And one of the key roles that we're playing, for instance, is helping to coordinate all of the emergency response systems.
2: Mm-hmm.
11: So we have done the planning for the last couple of years. We're helping to administer federal fund for emergency services. So the idea is we are supporting this broader infrastructure that KC 2026 and the city and the two states are leading and others. We are supporting their ability to be effective and to play some of those behind-the-scenes roles that helps them be effective.
2: I'm visiting with David Warm, who's about to retire as executive director of the Mid-America Regional Council here in Kansas City. You know, this notion that Mark is a behind-the-scenes force, your assistant, Mackenzie, describes you as someone who leads from behind. And I guess what that suggests to me is this idea of Mark being a behind-the-scenes player fits you and your personality pretty well.
11: Fair enough.
2: Yeah.
11: Some of that is just me, but, you know, I came to Kansas City, frankly, in 1979 and never left. It was supposed to be a one-year internship, and I came here to work for Bob Kipp, who was the city manager. And what I learned working alongside him on my little intern desk outside his office,
2: yeah,
11: was that he had an extraordinarily deep, abiding respect for democracy, and he saw his role as an agent in helping democracy to be effective. He realized it wasn't his agenda, it was the town's agenda, and that his role was to help the town achieve its agenda. And I have found that to be a really helpful touchstone in my career in city government and for the last 36 years at Mark, that my role is not to lead the town, but to help the town find a way forward and to be effective in the goals that it sets for itself.
2: You came here in 1979. Where did you come from?
11: I came from Southern California, which is where I grew up and went to school out there. And
2: I would not have guessed that. Yeah.
11: And literally came out here with everything I owned in the back of a Toyota Corolla and thought I'd stay for 1 year and go home. But something stuck. This town offered me a sense of belonging and possibility. I've been really motivated, as are many public servants, by devoting their time and energy to building community, and I have found it easy to build a community here in Kansas City.
2: So after that one-year internship with City Manager Bob Kipp, then where did you go?
11: I stayed one more year with Kansas City as a budget analyst, and then I went up to Liberty, and I was in Liberty for most of the 1980s in city government. It's a great town, and about half of that is assistant city administrator, and then half of it is city administrator, and then I took the position at Mark, and I never expected that I would stay for this long, but I've stayed, frankly, because I think the work is important. I think that we make a difference, and I find it endlessly interesting and compelling.
2: How big of a leap was that for you, going from the city administrator of Liberty, Missouri, to overseeing Mark?
11: You know, it was a change. I assumed it was going to be more similar, and many parts of it are, because you're supporting complex groups of people and interests around a complex agenda. But having said that, the work that we do at Mark often takes a little more time. It's a different kind of process. I remember early on in my career at Mark sort of itching to cut a ribbon. You know, I wanted to see something happen. But I have found over time that there is a lot of satisfaction and progress in nurturing an idea that comes out of nowhere and suddenly becomes a huge, huge reality. And I can give a couple of examples of that, but
2: sure, yeah, please.
11: Yeah, I mean, one that I like to give is just that kind of underscores, and where I found personal value, but underscores the value in planning, is that in 1991, as I recall, the American Society of Landscape Architects held its national conference here in Kansas City, and we hosted a group of landscape architecture students from K-State and planners from around the region around our table, and they conceptualized during that one meeting on paper maps on a conference table a metropolitan greenway system that followed a lot of the natural greenways around the region and would create trails and open space.
2: And look where we are today.
11: Exactly.
2: Right?
11: And today, 30-some years later, we have 1,200 miles of trails connecting the entire metropolitan area, another 1,200 miles of sort of specialized trails and bikeways. And it wasn't a singular plan, Steve. It was the process of planning and keeping that plan and nurturing that plan over time that gave me satisfaction, in part because we could see progress along the way. And that's one idea.
2: And one takeaway is that these things take time and they take patience, and people sometimes want things to happen lickety-split. It just takes time sometimes.
11: It does. And a part of sort of how we often will approach these things is looking for results that are small but achievable, that keep people at the table and increase their ambition and commitment to do the next thing. And that's been the characteristic of the Metro Green system, is that it has allowed us to see some results, and then that motivates the next set of results.
2: Did you have another example you were going to toss out?
11: Oh, you know, the 911 system, which I've already talked about.
2: Yeah.
11: When I started at Mark in 1991, we had a singular role. We had helped get it on the ballot initially. And the singular role that Mark played was to take a phone bill from one phone company, which was Southwest Bell. There weren't cell phone companies. There weren't internet. It was one phone bill from one company and split it among all the jurisdictions. That's all we did.
2: Wow.
11: Until the equipment that we bought after a few years wore out. And then all the police departments began to come together and say, what do we do next? How do we move and modernize? And then out of that process, they began to develop the next level of investment, and we began to nurture that cooperation. And now it is turned with, you know, dozens of technologies and dozens of companies and dozens of hospitals and dozens. It's a much more complicated system. We have built that slowly over time into a very sophisticated network of cooperation and decision making.
2: You oversee something called the Mid-America Regional Council. Can I assume there are other regional councils elsewhere around the country?
11: Yes. Generically, they're often referred to as councils of governments or regional planning commissions or metropolitan planning organizations. They all vary somewhat in exactly how they're structured and what their roles and responsibilities are. In our case, we are governed by 33 elected officials who are appointed by their respective jurisdictions, and they oversee a series of committees and working groups that include lots of other elected officials, civic leaders, professional public servants from all disciplines that are working together collaboratively.
2: How many employees do you oversee?
11: It varies a little bit depending upon funding, but I think we're at about 160 employees right now.
2: Well, help me here. 160 employees. You have a board, 33 people, I think you said. So many municipalities in our region. I imagine coordinating and planning and keeping on top of all these different projects that are under the purview of the Mid-America Regional Council must be one of the top priorities that's on your bucket list every day.
11: Absolutely. As an executive role in any sort of complicated organization, you have to have a good people in place that you're relying on. You can't do all of the work itself. And so you've got to rely on and give people a long rope to carry out their responsibilities. And so we have some very capable staff at all levels that are leading and supporting this work.
2: Like just ballpark, how many projects, how many different initiatives might Mark be looking at today, David?
11: Dozens, literally dozens. And I mean, we work in the environment, we work in cooperative services, we work in economic analysis, we work in public safety, we work in senior services and child care services. So we have a very broad agenda. And within each of those, there are some basic and core services and functions. But then we also are working on special initiatives to help the town move forward.
2: David Warren, the executive director of the Mid-America Regional Council, is my guest. We're going to take a short break. When we come back, we'll continue our conversation with David and talk about his upcoming retirement and what his plans are. I'm Steve Kraske. 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We'll be right back.
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15: 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He pumps the brakes again and again as hard as he can, but the car keeps speeding up. Snap Judgment proudly presents All Systems Down. Snap Judgment, do not miss it.
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16: Back in the 1950s, a Kansas City ice cream inventor asked a bunch of sixth graders what made them pick one popsicle over another.
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1: And we hope you'll follow KC People's History on Instagram to get the latest stories from A People's History of Kansas City. That's KC People's History. This is KCUR 89.3 NPR in Kansas City.
2: And we're back. David Warm is my guest. He's the executive director of something called MARC, the Mid-America Regional Council. He's going to be retiring in a few weeks from that job after 36 years in the role. Tell me a little bit, what was MARC like in 1990 when you took over, and what areas have seen the biggest growth, different sectors of what MARC does?
11: Well, we were a much smaller organization. At the time, we only had 8 counties. We since have added Miami County in Kansas. We had about 50 staff. I think I mentioned earlier we had about 160 now. Our budget was about, 25% of what it is today.
2: Right.
11: I haven't really measured our success by the number of employees or the amount of work that we do, but in being responsive to a community agenda. But we have been asked over time to take leadership on issues. So when I started, we weren't really working in early education, but we were asked to begin working in that space. We created a Metropolitan Council on Child Care, and then ultimately were asked to take over leadership of managing a Head Start grant that serves 3 counties on the Missouri side. And so oftentimes issues come to us from others in the community or come forward from our members. I mean, I'll give you an example. We operate a program, 5 or 6 of our staff are in the facility in Lee's Summit called Operation Greenlight, and it connects the signals on high-frequency corridors across intersections across the region. I think there are about 700 signals in about 25 cities in that network, and that wasn't our idea. That came from a couple of public works directors, I can name them by name, in Lenexa in Kansas City at the time, who had seen something similar in Las Vegas and said, we need to build that capacity here. And they began working on how could we build the capacity to better coordinate signal timing and traffic flow on major corridors that cross multiple jurisdictions. And so that was nurtured, ultimately funded, and now we've been operating that program successfully for 20 years. And so those are the kinds of things that happen where an idea will come forward from professional staff leaders, from elected officials, from community operating that program successfully for 20 years. And so those are the kinds of things that happen where

0: You're trying to share that with the public.
1: Exactly.
0: Now.
1: We now have an ability to consolidate all of that, put it into interactive tools, and make it available to the general public.
0: Things like what?
1: So if you go online, you can find easily some apps and maps or downloaded information that can be downloaded for your own purposes on every topic from population and growth to housing to education.
0: I was looking at average rent costs in my little town of Westwood.
1: Exactly.
0: Yeah. Mm-hmm.
1: You can just dive in and begin looking at questions and locations and maps to sort of understand a particular question you have an interest in, or as an organization, perhaps you're trying to solve a question as a neighborhood leader. You can use this for context or information.
0: So what advice would you have for the next generation of leaders of metropolitan Kansas City?
1: I think that we have so much opportunity in this town. There is momentum, there's energy, there's ambition. It would be, let's take the moment. I mean, I think that this World Cup, for instance, has given us a sense civically of what is possible.
0: We can do big things.
1: If we take an idea and we nurture it and we all sit around the table and work through the hard details, we can do big things. And so at the core of moving a town forward at a complex level is A, ambition, and B, is trust. In a large part of our work is creating the conditions where the players can trust one another to work together on their shared ambition. And that needs to be a part of what we look at. It's not only what we do, but how we do the work that is attentive as well. And so I would advise a new leader to not just focus on your ideas of what ought to be done, but to focus on how can we bring diverse interests together to solve a problem, seek an opportunity, and the solution will find itself.
0: There you go. Well, that's David Warm. He spent 36 years leading the Mid-America Regional Council. He'll retire in a couple of months. Thanks so much for your service. Thanks for coming in today. Much appreciated.
1: And thank you for all you do for Kansas City, Steve.
0: Thanks, David. Up next, a conversation with Republican Congressman Mark Alford about Iran, birthright citizenship, and running for re-election in a district that now includes downtown Kansas City. I'm Steve Kraske. You're listening to Up to Date on KCUR 89.3. We'll be right back.
2: That's in 1 minute on KCUR 89.3, NPR in Kansas City. I'm Lori Arberg. Good evening. We are just under 30 minutes away from the middle with Jeremy Hobson.
3: I'm Jeremy Hobson. You don't have to travel far in America to find homelessness. On any given day, roughly 750,000 people in the U.S. are experiencing it. The reasons are complex, from mental illness and substance use disorders to a shortage of affordable housing and the rising cost of living. So what can we do to better address homelessness? That's next time on The Middle.
2: We hope you'll stay with us for that. The Middle with Jeremy Hobson is right after Up to Date tonight at 8 o'clock. 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
0: This is Up to Date on KCUR 89.3. I'm Steve Kraske. Missouri Congressman Mark Alford is running in a revised congressional district that has citizens living along Ward Parkway near the Country Club Plaza displaying signs on his behalf. He just got through celebrating America's 250th birthday, and he's been talking about the Supreme Court ruling on birthright citizenship and the ongoing war against Iran. Congressman Alford joins us now. Welcome back to the show. Always good to have you here.
4: Steve, so good to be here. Good to be in Kansas City. I've been representing for the last 3.5 years counties south of Kansas City. And now, if elected in November and sworn in January, I will be representing a lion's share of Kansas City proper, the downtown area, Crown Center, Plaza, Ward Parkway. And I'm just honored to be here.
0: I was going to say, I'm not sure a lot of Kansas Cityans realize that your new district that was just redrawn by the legislature runs up through the plaza, Westport, downtown. You would be Kansas City's congressman in many respects if you win reelection.
4: Well, thank you. That is an honor. Basically, they're taking the 5th district currently represented by Emmanuel Cleaver, and it's going to be divided into 3 portions north of the river. We'll go into the new 6th. Currently represented by Sam Graves. Basically anything east of 71 Highway will be represented in the new 5th, as I call it. Emmanuel Cleaver is running for that on the Democrat ticket.
0: Right.
4: There are 2 Republicans who are running, who are strong candidates. And then the 4th congressional district, the

0: Newforth, as I call it, would encompass all the way from Camden County down on Lake of the Ozarks, which I'm down there all the time, Pulaski County, which includes Fort Leonard Wood, all the way up to the river here over to the state line. And some people have said, how can you do that? You can't represent the interest of
1: how can you
0: farmers.
1: Do that?
0: Senators do it.
1: That's right.
0: Claire McCaskill did it.
1: Right.
0: Eric Schmidt does it. I travel all the time, Steve. I put 100,000 miles on my Ford Expedition in a year's time. We're in every county at least once in an election cycle, many times, two and three times, listening to people. I tell people I'm probably the only candidate who's just as comfortable in a cornfield in Camden County as I am in the urban core of Kansas City.
1: What do you say to
0: folks?
1: And
0: we all want the same thing.
1: What do you say to folks listening to this, Congressman, who would say that this new district is the textbook definition of gerrymandering?
0: Well, look, gerrymandering is
1: in an effort to
0: not
1: oust
0: new.
1: Congressman Cleaver.
0: Yeah, I mean, that was the intent, to pick up it wasn't personal against Reverend Cleaver. He's a friend of mine. We've worked on many things together. I still remember down in the plaza my very first interview with him when he was mayor. We used to shop at the same thrift stores, actually. We're friends, but this was not directed towards him. This was to pick up another seat out of Missouri and to make sure that conservative voices were finally heard from and represented in parts of these districts.
1: Well, a lot of
0: it's
1: folks
0: been
1: are
0: 77
1: say, though, that,
0: years
1: that Democrats aren't being heard. If you have 8 congressional districts in Missouri, 7 of them held potentially by Republicans, that's cutting out the Democratic voice in Washington.
0: Well, that argument could be made, but I will tell you this, that Reverend Cleaver has been there for 33 years, great career in Congress. We're going to talk about the housing bill. He was instrumental in putting
1: that
0: together.
1: It hasn't been 33 years, right? It's been a little less than that.
0: But yeah.
1: You elected 2004.
0: Correct.
1: So 22. Yeah.
0: So I'm sorry. My number's off there. But this district, Kansas City area, has not been represented by a Republican for, I think, 77 years.
1: But the district, arguably, at least the portion
0: more,
1: of the district you're picking up, is
0: more Democrat.
1: Democrat
0: now. In fact, that is going to diminish. Right now, my district that I represent swings to the Republican side by 25% percentage.
1: Yeah.
0: Picking up a large swath of Kansas City, including the urban core and Lee Summit, which has turned a little more liberal in the last couple of years, it is going to diminish my Republican stronghold from a 25% Republican down to about an 8 or 9%.
1: How does that change the way you represent and lead the district? I mean, a lot of political scientists would say if you have a district that's evenly split, that forces the member of Congress to be a little more middle of the road. Is that true?
0: Well, yeah. I mean, I talked to my friends from New York State who represent districts that voted for Kamala Harris, and they're Republicans who won that. And yes, they are more middle of the road. The one thing that I was determined, though, to do is that even though we're picking up a lot more Democrats, and I'll get some Democrat votes just based on people know me and they know how much I care about the community.
1: Right.
0: And I'm already out there listening to people and have been really for I never stopped my connections with folks in the urban core and the business district here in Kansas City. But I'm never going to compromise my conservative values. I will listen to people. I will talk with people. I will have discussions with people. But I'm going to vote conservatively.
1: A lot of people in Kansas City view you as a big supporter of President Trump.
0: Yes.
1: And what do you say to folks who are on the other side in terms of how can you represent them in Washington if they feel so differently on that central point?
0: We're not going to agree on President Trump. There are some people who just can't stand the man. They can't stand his personality or how he talks.
1: Well, these days, that's a lot of Americans.
0: That is a lot of Americans. But I'm telling you what, his policies I agree with. I think what he's doing, example for Iran, taking on Iran and wiping out their nuclear capabilities. Are we there yet? No, but you and I were kids when, 47 years ago, we've been dealing with these knuckleheads, these terrorists.
1: Yeah.
0: The largest state sponsors of Islamic terrorism in the world. It's time to make sure that they never had a nuclear weapon. the policies that we had in the One Big Beautiful Bill, Reconciliation 1, that President Trump pushed for, that has dramatically, saved a lot of small businesses right. in America. It's given families in the urban core and other places some of the largest tax refunds they have ever seen.
1: Congressman, let's go back to Iran. You raised the point. We're back resuming strikes against that country now for the purpose that you just outlined. The president wants to make sure that country does not have access to nuclear warheads. He's been saying that for months,
0: right?
1: That capability
0: More than
1: has
0: a
1: been
0: year.
1: Diminished. We're still there at war. What's going on? People don't know right. what to believe at this point because the president's messaging has been all over the place on
0: So you remember a little more than a year ago, Midnight Hammer, the B-2 stealth bombers, seven of them left Whiteman Air Force
1: right.
0: Base in my district, went over there in the middle of the night, struck the mountain complex where this enriched uranium, 1,000 pounds of it, was being stored, diminished the capability of them enriching that even
1: further. That was supposed to take care of the issue.
0: And it buried it. Yeah, it would for a normal civilization. Iran is not normal. That's my point.
1: Okay.
0: It buried it under 300, 400 feet of mountain rock. Well, they start trying to dig it out and we have the sophisticated spy technology. We can see everything that they're doing. We can read a postage stamp on an envelope. Okay.
1: Yeah.
0: So we know what they're doing. I don't think the president thought that they were going to try again to dig this uranium out and start up their enrichment capabilities, but they're intent on doing that. And so we have got to put an end to it. I am not for putting boots on the ground to go in there and capture and bring back this enriched uranium.
1: But does the president need to have a clearer, more consistent, more accurate message about what's going on over there and how long this country is going to be involved?
0: There's no, well, look, if you put a time stamp on anything, it's never going to be right. It's never going to, and then the president would catch even more grief than he's catching now. I think the stated objectives were very clear from the beginning, and okay. not just in the secret compartmentalized buildings that we were in, listening to Marco Rubio and Pete Hegseth and the General Joint Chiefs. The president was clear about this. It was to destroy their nuclear capability, make sure they never have a nuclear weapon, destroy their Navy, destroy their Air Force, destroy their ballistic missile capability, and make sure they never had the capability again to fund Islamic terrorism to Hezbollah, Hamas, and the Houthis. And so we're almost there. We've wiped out their Navy.
1: Are we almost there? Because I can't tell where we are
0: I don't have a spreadsheet on me. They have gotten some help from Russia and some others,
1: right.
0: China, which has reconstituted some of this. But you've seen, even recently this week, because, Islamic Republic Guard had struck more ships out in the Strait of Hormuz, that President Trump said basically, okay, this is not working. I gave you a chance. We had a memorandum of understanding. If the negotiators on our side, Witkoff, wants to go forward with trying to negotiate, but we're going to bomb you into submission. And so they struck 80 targets. And this will continue until they yell uncle, basically, and say, okay, we are changing regimes or we're giving up this nuclear material. President Trump will not let up. And I think that's going to be a great testament to his legacy and to the survivability in the future of America.
1: Congressman Mark Alford is my guest. He's a Republican. He represents Missouri's 4th District. While we're on the topic of the military, Congressman, Congress is working to pass what could be historic veterans reform, a historic veterans reform bill, the Take Care of America's Veterans Act. One of the major components is the Major Richard Starr Act that would allow certain medically retired service members to receive both the military retirement they earned and VA disability compensation. Currently, veterans can't receive both. I should mention there's broad bipartisan support for the measure of the reform bill, but there is concern that to fund some of the changes in this bill means other veterans will literally pay the price through loss of benefits or higher fees associated with VA housing loans. What can you say about those concerns? Do you back the bill?
0: Well, look, I do back the bill. I have backed the Richard Starr Act for since I've been in Congress, was encouraged to get on that immediately. We did. Mike Bost, who's the chair of the Veterans Affairs Committee, is a good friend of mine. Look, in Congress now, because we have $39 trillion in debt and growing at another trillion every 9 months, 10 months in interest, we have to have what are called pay-fors. If you're going to pay for a program, we've got to find out where that money's coming from.
1: So some of that money has to come from the VA somewhere.
0: Exactly. Yeah. It's got to come out of – now, we don't want to cheat our veterans. We want to make sure that they have the what they need to survive and thrive in America. And so there are going to be some trade-offs. I'm not as in tune with these as I should be. But I know there is some concern about loss of some medical services for some. You brought up the housing loan program.
1: Right.
0: But there's going to, if we're going to enact this and make sure that they have the medical benefits they need, then we're going to have to find a way to pay for it.
1: Is this thing going to pass? Do you have a crystal ball on this one?
0: I don't. I think enough attention has been brought to it that there is a possibility that it could go back to committee to look at it to see if they can make some adjustments to that. We could also do that on the House floor with amendments. And so if we work out those amendments and they have the process through what's called the rule process, we can make amendments on the floor to take care of some of these concerns.
1: Again, Congressman Mark Alford is my guest. One of the big things happening right now in Washington is the 21st Century Road to Housing Act, which Congress overwhelmingly passed in bipartisan fashion. You're a co-chair of the Congressional Real Estate Caucus and are no stranger to the concerns facing Missouri and the country when it comes to housing affordability. Now the president is holding up that legislation because he wants Congress to pass the Save America Act. What do you make of this situation? Is this thing, housing thing, going to pass?
0: The housing thing did pass.
1: Or is the president going to sign it?
0: I want to reiterate that Representative Cleaver was instrumental in writing this bill, along with Mike Flood and French Hill,
1: right,
0: who is the chair of the Financial Services Committee. We made some adjustments to it after it went to the Senate. We were instrumental. We had some 35 people sign on to a letter that we sent to the White House, because President Trump originally wanted the Senate version to get through, mm-hmm, which would have eliminated all build-to-rent industry. And not just that, where builders go out and build entire neighborhoods and then lease out these houses, which is a great, you know, for some people who don't have the credit or they don't have the capital to buy a house, this is a way for them to get to experience, mm-hmm, a single-family home with a yard and a fence and a dog. Elizabeth Warren wanted to wipe that out totally. And we said, that doesn't make sense. Not only that, they wanted them to divest of these properties within 7 years. We were saying, like, why would you go to an apartment or a condo entity, a LLC that owns a condo and say, you've got to sell these to whoever lives them? You wouldn't do that. Why are you doing this to the build-to-rent industry? So we got that changed. We got it passed on the House floor. A very bipartisan bill, and I was supposed to be at the ceremony in Statuary Hall 2 weeks ago, and at the last minute, the president says, we're not doing it.
1: If he was sitting
0: because he
1: here,
0: wanted the SAVE Act.
1: He wants the SAVE Act, which would change the way Americans register to vote, requiring new proof of citizenship.
0: Right.
1: So if the president was sitting here right now, what would you say to him about the importance of this housing act?
0: I would say, Mr. President, please sign this bill. This is the most important piece of legislation dealing with housing that we've had in 20 years. The Democrats are beating us up on affordability. We know that a lot of that was caused to higher interest rates because of the $2.7 trillion injected by the Biden administration in the so-called Inflation Reduction Act. We know that a large part of that, because of a Federal Reserve report that came out this week, a 30% increase in housing was caused by some 10 million illegal aliens who drove up the cost of housing and rents. That's from the Federal Reserve.
1: Well, there's lots of other factors.
0: There are other factors, yes. Well, and the Inflation Reduction Act, which had the Green New Scam, these new energy codes that Kansas City adopted.
1: But you got you know,
0: that drove up the
1: international
0: cost.
1: People buying all the loose housing in Kansas and Missouri and driving up prices too.
0: Investors like BlackRock and others,
1: right?
0: Who and this housing bill puts caps on those industries so that there's more, I think, fairness for a regular buyer to go out there and not have to compete on an all cash, no inspection. Look, I used to be a realtor. I hated dealing with these companies that, you know, if I'm trying to buy a house for somebody in Grandview for $300,000,
1: right,
0: trying to help them, they get scooped up like that and they turn them into rentals.
1: So if the president chooses to veto the housing bill, if he doesn't get his SAVE Act, would you override that veto? Vote to override
0: yes.
1: that veto? Yeah, it's that important.
0: It's that important. And yeah. I don't, it's not going to come to that. Look, the president has, Mike Johnson, our speaker, hand-delivered this bill, which very rarely happens.
1: Yes.
0: Before the president left for Turkey for the NATO summit. So the clock is ticking. He has within 10 days of that being delivered to the House to sign it or veto it. If he doesn't sign it, it will become law. I really think, though, look, we need a win in our column. We've got a win for the One Big Beautiful Bill. But I don't think America during the midterms wants to look in the rearview mirror all the time.
1: Housing affordability is such a big deal.
0: Yes, everyone's
1: right
0: talking about this.
1: Yeah.
0: This is something that we can crow about, mm-hmm. that we did this. It's a bipartisan bill, but it's still a win for the American people, and we are attacking the affordability issue.
1: Let's turn to a different issue that a lot of Americans are talking about. Recent news reports indicate the president, you know, he made something like $1 billion off of investments on cryptocurrency, Congressman. That's raised a lot of eyebrows about the possibility of insider trading. Should there be an investigation? What are you hearing from your constituents about this?
0: We haven't gotten a ton of calls on this. I do believe this ties into a much larger issue when it comes to stock trades. You know, I introduced the Pelosi Act, which would ban members of Congress from trading individual stocks. There is already a law that says you can't use insider information, but I'm not sure that everyone's playing by those rules. When it comes to the executive branch, I don't believe that our Article 1 authority should impede on Article 2 authority that the executive has. So we shouldn't be telling the executive side of government what they can and can't do. We need to govern ourselves.
1: But still, there's a sense of impropriety here,
0: a sense
1: of unfairness,
0: yes.
1: that's bothering a lot of Americans right now.
0: I don't know how this is all going to play out. I had heard, I believe, the president say that this is in a blind trust, that he is not actively trading this, which most, you know, but let's see what happens on this.
1: Should there be an investigation?
0: I don't think there should be an investigation necessarily, but I do think the administration would help the situation if it was more forthcoming with an explanation.
1: Because so many Americans lost money, and they lost big money in the crypto run-up, and here we have a president making $1 billion. It just doesn't square with a lot of people.
0: Well, and I don't think it squares with what Nancy Pelosi has done either.
1: Okay.
0: You know, she's going to be out of office come January 3rd.
1: But is there a problem with elected, and you're suggesting there is there a problem
0: Look,
1: with elected
0: I,
1: officials who are able to capitalize
0: yeah,
1: on
0: I,
1: what
0: I think
1: they learned
0: is.
1: Through
0: I don't
1: their service.
0: Think if you're serving the public, me personally, and what we're trying to do in Congress, congressional members should not be making money in the stock market or the poly market or.
1: Talk to me about that a little bit. As a member, you mm-hmm. haven't been in long.
0: 3.5 years.
1: 3.5 years. Mm-hmm. But do you sense opportunities coming up as you go about your work and you've, you know, got to raise your hands and say, I can't take part?
0: Steve, that's a good question. I never really think about it because I know from the get-go that's not going to happen with me.
1: Right.
0: So I mean, look at those opportunities. I've been in secret compartmentalized area SCIFs, where I know things are happening. I know we're going to, I know now that I'm on appropriations, I know that well before the bill is published what we're going to allocate the money for. Sure, I could go out. It's illegal to do that. But it doesn't even cross my mind because I don't do it.
1: Right.
0: And my
1: right.
0: wife says, why aren't we, you know, there's a lot of congressional members out there who do trade stocks, and it's not illegal. And I say, yeah, but it's not worth it because
1: your policy is not to even trade.
0: That's my policy, and yeah. I don't want to even have the hint of impropriety yeah. when it comes to that. It's not worth the headache, and it's not right. I'm there to serve the people. You know, I make good money. I'm sleeping on my couch in my office because I can't afford a place in D.C.
1: Is that right?
0: I do.
1: How comfortable is that?
0: I've got a nice couch.
1: Well, that helps.
0: General Services Administration supplies great furniture.
1: What, do you shower down the hall? Or?
0: We have a very nice shower in the basement of Cannon House Office Building. I've got my own little locker there. We have a gym over in the Rayburn
1: and
0: office.
1: And this is
0: building.
1: The glamorous life of the 4th District
0: I mean,
1: member of Congress
0: I fly
1: in Missouri.
0: Look, I didn't. There are a lot of perks to this job. I get to go overseas and interview and not interview, talk with yeah. world leaders.
1: Yeah.
0: I've seen things, Steve, that I would never get to do. I've gotten to serve people. I've gotten to help return $12 million to our constituents that the government was holding on to. So I don't look at it. This isn't supposed to be glamorous. It's supposed to be work. And I go there. I fly in, usually on Monday. I go straight to the office. I work till about, you know, doing votes, and then we'll have constituent dinners or
1: yeah.
0: I go to bed and I get up, or go to couch, I should say.
1: Let me catch you on one more before sure. you go here. You've said that the Supreme Court got it wrong on the birthright citizenship yeah. case. The court ruled that the Constitution guarantees automatic birthright citizenship to virtually all children born in this country. What did the court get wrong?
0: I think they got wrong just the in their interpretation of that. You know, when this 14th Amendment was ratified in the late 1800s, President Grant was president at the time. It was intended to for the slaves and their children.
1: But there's been 150 years of settled legal precedent in the wake of that, though.
0: But we haven't had a thing called birther tourism that has really come to light, especially in the last 20 years.
1: How prominent is that?
0: It's very prominent. I heard a report today about this operation in California and one in Texas. They have a website. Here's the deal. I like people coming here who want to be a part of the fabric of America and want to come here legally. But if you come and cheat the system and you come here to have a baby on U.S. soil so they can have a U.S. citizenship, and you go back to communist China and take the child with you, and knowing that they can return with a passport, you can build an entire voter block, if you will, of people who want to come and control a congressional district. I know this sounds to some people conspiratorial. It's not a big deal. I hear this about the Save America Act. There's not that much cheating.
1: But the Constitution's pretty clear on this, though, isn't it?
0: Well, I don't think it was a unanimous decision by the Supreme Court.
1: Well,
0: it was a 5-4 decision. So there were four who said the Constitution is not that clear.
1: I thought it was 6-3. Was
0: 6-3. Okay.
1: Okay. Okay. We're going to have to leave it there. Sure. That's Congressman Mark Alford. He represents Missouri's 4th District in Washington, D.C. Congressman, always appreciate you coming in and sharing your views.
0: Anytime.
1: Thanks
0: thank
1: so
0: you.
1: Much.
0: Keep up the great work.
1: You bet. Well, that's it for today. You've been listening to Up to Date on KCUR 89.3. I'm Steve Kraske. We'll talk again tomorrow.
2: 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I'm Lori Arbor. We're coming up on 7:59, just over a minute away from the middle with Jeremy Hobson. We have a slight chance of showers and thunderstorms tonight with a low of 72, then a good chance of rain tomorrow, especially later in the day with a high of 87. Right now, it's 86 degrees in Kansas City, Kansas, 83 in Lee's Summit.
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6: Welcome to The Middle. I'm Jeremy Hobson. On any given night, hundreds of thousands of Americans are homeless. The reasons behind that are as varied as the people themselves. Rising housing costs, economic hardship, mental illness, addiction. The solutions are wide-ranging as well. Some cities have made real progress. Others are still struggling, making some city centers unsafe and unappealing. So our question this hour, what can and should be done to reduce homelessness in America? We're taking your calls live at 844-4MIDDLE. That's 844-464-3353. Or you can reach out at listentothemiddle.com. Joining us this hour, Judge Glock, Director of Research and a Senior Fellow at the Manhattan Institute, and Greg Colburn, a University of Washington professor and expert in housing and homelessness. Stay right there. The Middle starts right after the news.
7: Live from NPR News in Washington, I'm Janine Herbst. Mexico will request criminal charges from U.S. prosecutors relating to the deaths of its citizens in the U.S. 2 days after ICE agents fatally shot a Mexican national in Houston. From member station KJZZ, Nina Krupinski has more from Hermosillo, Mexico.
8: Mexican Foreign Minister Roberto Velasco says his country will take additional steps to protect Mexican nationals in the U.S. from mistreatment, more than a year after the Trump administration ramped up immigration enforcement efforts. Velasco says 14 Mexican nationals have died in immigration custody since the beginning of President Trump's term, and three more have died during immigration enforcement actions. We're going to move on from the diplomatic sphere and go directly before prosecutors, Velasco says. Adding Mexico will also file civil lawsuits against companies that operate immigration detention facilities. For NPR News, I'm Nina Krivinsky in Hermosillo, Mexico.
7: The investigation continues into the death of 18-year-old Nolan Wells, who died while celebrating the 4th of July on an island off the Mississippi coast. His body was found 3 days later. The Wells family has brought on prominent civil rights attorney Ben Crump into the case. Elise Gregg of Mississippi Public Broadcasting and Gulf States Newsroom has more.
9: Crump's office has ordered an independent autopsy. On the Don Lemon Show this week, he said results would be ready on Friday. In the meantime, findings from the state's autopsy are pending. Public Safety Commissioner Sean Tindall says they're waiting until all the reports are run to release any information, including cause of death.
10: Once the toxicology reports are complete, we'll be processed in due course and provided to the Jackson County Sheriff's Department.
9: Local law enforcement is asking the public for photos, videos, and eyewitness accounts to aid their investigation. For NPR News, I'm Elise Gregg in Jackson, Mississippi.
7: Goldman Sachs is banning employees from betting on prediction markets like Kalshi and Polymarket. As NPR's Bobby Allen reports, the investment bank is the latest to warn staff about abusing confidential information.
11: Prediction markets offer betting on many topics involving finance, whether it's a company's quarterly earnings or what an analyst will say on an investor call or when a company will introduce a new service. The new rule from Goldman Sachs prohibits employees from placing bets on future outcomes related to finance, corporate America, elections, or geopolitics. It does allow for employees to wager on sports and entertainment. Billions of dollars are traded every week on prediction market sites, which are largely unregulated. Despite the new rule, Goldman Sachs CEO David Solomon said earlier this year that prediction markets were, quote, super interesting, and that he had met with prediction market executives over possible partnerships. Bobby Allen, NPR News.
7: U.S. futures contracts are trading lower at this hour. You're listening to NPR News from Washington. In men's World Cup soccer, France beat Morocco 2-0, today reaching the semifinals, and France plays the winner of the match between Spain and Belgium that takes place tomorrow. Two 15-year-olds were detained by police in California after the Waymo robo-taxi they were riding in recorded them allegedly drinking alcohol and firing guns, which were later identified as toys. NPR Scott Newman reports privacy experts say the incident raises ethical concerns.
12: Police in San Mateo posted on Facebook Monday that they had apprehended the teenagers after being alerted by Waymo, which had disabled their vehicle. Arena Reku is director of the Internet Ethics Program at Santa Clara University. She says there should be some kind of notice to passengers that cameras in autonomous taxis are monitoring them.
13: We don't see them. They're not these obvious things being stuck in our faces.
12: A spokesperson for the San Mateo police says it was wholly appropriate to detain the teens, who were later released to their parents. Scott Newman, NPR News.
7: The number of Americans filing for unemployment benefits dipped slightly last week as layoffs in the U.S. remain historically low. The Labor Department says jobless claims were down by 2,000 last week to a seasonally adjusted 215,000. And mortgage costs are rising. Mortgage buyer Freddie Mac says the rate on an average 30-year note rose to nearly 6.5% last week. I'm Janine Herbst, and you're listening to NPR News from Washington.
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6: What can be done to reduce homelessness in America? Welcome to The Middle. I'm Jeremy Hobson in Los Angeles this week, along with our DJ Tolliver. And Tolliver, I want to welcome any new listeners who are tuning into the NPR Now channel on Sirius XM channel 122, which now airs The Middle 5 times a week. 5 times. But
15: someone says you can't, you know.
6: I mean, you can't not listen 5 times to the show. But anyway, this week we are talking about homelessness, which is actually down nationwide after hitting new highs following the COVID pandemic and record numbers of migrants who had no place to live. The city of Los Angeles actually has the second highest homeless population after New York City. But the difference is, possibly because of the weather, most of LA's homeless are unsheltered, while most of New York's are sheltered. Now, it's worth pointing out right at the outset that the reasons for homelessness are many: addiction, mental illness, personal crises, the rising cost of housing, and the solutions are varied as well. Get people into temporary housing, force people into treatment, clear encampments, expand affordable housing. All of these solutions have their supporters and their opponents. And some places in America have had success in reducing homelessness, while others have spent lots of money with little to show for it. So our question this hour: what can be done to reduce homelessness in America? And we would love to hear from you, especially if you have experienced homelessness yourself. Tolliver, how can people reach us?
15: You can call 8444-MIDDLE. That's 844-464-3353. Or you can write to us at listentothemiddle.com or comment on our live stream on YouTube.
6: And joining me right now, Greg Colburn, a University of Washington professor and co-author of the book Homelessness is a Housing Problem. Greg Colburn, welcome to The Middle.
16: Thanks, Jeremy. Good to be here.
6: Well, and that seems obvious that homelessness is a housing problem, but that's almost a political statement in some places these days. Why do you say homelessness is a housing problem?
16: Well, I, you know, came up with the title of that book maybe naively, thinking that people would have a hard time objecting to that, because being homeless is by definition the state of not having a house or a home. And it turns out that that was not uncontroversial. Certainly some folks have taken issue with that. But the purpose of the book was to understand why cities like mine in Seattle have so much homelessness. And so the what we do in the book is go through using pretty simple statistics and highlighting that the places in the United States where we have the most homelessness are the places where housing is really expensive and scarce. And so if you layer personal vulnerability on top of a really challenging housing market, what you get is a really tough situation. And I firmly believe that's why Boston and New York and DC and Seattle and San Francisco and Los Angeles have really high rates of homelessness. It doesn't mean that there isn't homelessness in other places. It doesn't mean that personal vulnerability or addiction or poverty don't lead someone into homelessness. Of course they do. But the context in which those circumstances happen really matters. And so that's why we ended up writing that book and framing it that way.
6: So if you look at what's happened with the cost of living and the cost of housing in the last few years, it has definitely gone up, and yet homelessness has started to come down. It was high in the pandemic. It was high, as I mentioned, with all the migrants that had come in, were sent to places like Denver and Chicago and didn't have any place to live. But how do you explain homelessness coming down nationwide, at least somewhat, even though the cost of living is so high?
16: Well, you know, in the cost of living is certainly high, and homelessness is still at very elevated levels. So it's down 3% over last year, and then it was up 9%. So the number's bouncing around a little bit. The point is that if you look at this over a time period, we are at an elevated level of homelessness that should be unacceptable to every person in the country. And one of the reasons why it's so high is that it's really hard for a lot of people in a lot of cities to afford housing. And so, you know, a 3% reduction in homelessness based on the surveys that we do, which are difficult to do, is good. I'm glad it was down 3 and not up 3, but to me that's not a radical departure from where we've been, which is at really, really high levels of homelessness.
6: You mentioned you're in Seattle. I'm here in Los Angeles, both places that have pretty good weather year-round if you are going to be sleeping outside. How much does that figure in, do you think, to homelessness? Like, just the surroundings, the climate, the weather?
16: Yeah, so the way we describe that in the book is when you look at overall rates of homelessness, which is ultimately what I think we should be caring about, which is people residing in shelter and people outside of shelter living on the streets or in other places, what you'll see is weather has very little predictive value in terms of rates of homelessness. Boston and New York have really high rates of homelessness. New York is the highest in the country, and it's pretty cold in January. Boston's right. Cold in January. The difference is, and you alluded to this in the intro, is a lot of the East Coast jurisdictions have constructed really robust shelter systems, and those came into being through litigation. They now have right to shelter laws, and so the presence of unsheltered homelessness is a lot less prevalent there. And so I've had people come back to Seattle and say, "Greg, I was just in New York. They don't have homelessness, and we do." And I said, "They have the biggest homeless population in the United States. They're just hiding it." And we're not. And so is one of the reasons why Los Angeles and Seattle and San Francisco haven't constructed robust shelter systems weather? Potentially so. I think that argument might be stronger in LA than Seattle. If you've ever been in Seattle in January when it's 40 and rainy, that is, it's far from pleasant. So I think the visible homelessness is a function of what kind of shelter capacity you have. But overall rates of homelessness tend to correlate very, very strongly with the cost of housing. And that's true whether it's Boston or Los Angeles.
6: Right. And when we think about shelter, and you put those words together, homeless shelter, people have a yep. certain image in their mind. But that is not yep. really in 2026 what every sheltered homeless person, the situation that they're in. They may be in a hotel room somewhere. They may be in housing that has been provided to them or their family.
16: Yeah, there are a variety of different forms of shelter. Absolutely true.
6: Mm-hmm. What about the issue of addiction, Greg Colburn? How does that play into homelessness in America?
16: Well, I think it's what we describe in the book is it's a precipitating factor. Addiction is clearly a problem. We have a fentanyl crisis in Seattle, as I say, when I'm on my public talks, that really scares me. And it certainly complicates this issue a lot. And so what's interesting, though, is people, and many people have made this argument that there's disproportionate drug use will lead to disproportionate rates of homelessness. And that's just 100% false. We have huge, huge addiction problems in places like West Virginia and Tennessee and Mississippi. And they don't have big rates, rates of homelessness. And so mm-hmm. when you combine addiction with a really inhospitable housing market, that's a real big problem. The other point that is really important here, and there's a lot of research that demonstrates this, is that for a lot of people, drug use is a coping mechanism, or they use drugs in response to the trauma of living on the streets. And I say to people in my public talks, I've given like 150 talks around the United States, that if you left me on the street in January in Seattle for 5 years, I'd probably medicate. And it wouldn't be the red wine, which is my usual go-to mm-hmm. medication, right? And so we know that the addiction certainly can cause someone to enter homelessness, but it also can be a response. And so what I encourage people to do is when you see Joe on Third Avenue in Seattle and there's a needle next to him, one is let's try to get some support and help for that person. I think that's super important. And two, we don't know if that addiction drove him into homelessness or if it was a response. And so I'm all for less open-air drug markets in your city and my city. And if we want less of that, how about let's get people services and housing such that they can get out of that. And ideally, you'd get on top of this 5 years ago, because once someone's been on the street for 5 years, they are much more difficult. These issues are tougher to resolve.
6: Stand by, because I just want to bring in a caller who's Rob is calling in from Los Angeles. Rob, go ahead. What would you do about homelessness?
17: Well, I've been homeless off and on about four or five times over the last 30, 40 years, and it's basically been an economic situation. Last situation was courtesy of the 2008 financial collapse due to the 9 loans. No income, no assets. And so, you know, regulation is a major part of this, and we've got to get away from developers being able to buy city councils in order to only do luxury housing. It has to be affordable housing.
18: Are you currently homeless, or you are housed now?
17: No, I've had housing for 6 years now, courtesy of Section 8.
18: Hmm.
17: But, you know, Section 8 needs to be beefed up. But, yes, there are a lot of people that I know that are either mentally ill or have drug habits. And drugs usually are part of the coping mechanism of mental illness, especially being on the street.
18: Yeah.
17: Rob, I mean, that's just...
18: Yeah. I really appreciate your call. Thank you so much for calling in. And, Greg, you're nodding as you're listening to him talk about the affordable housing that he's been offered.
16: Yeah, and you know, I have never experienced homelessness, and so I'm always careful to highlight that for my audiences. I've been, you know, fortunate to have stable housing throughout my life, but I've talked to lots and lots of people who have, and Rob's story is not unique, right? People were kind of humming along, something bad happened, and pretty soon there's a pretty quick, rapid descent into homelessness, and affordability is a major part of that. And so that's really the point of the book. My hope would be, and what he mentioned Section 8 and subsidized housing, that's a big point of the story here. 1 in 5 people who are really poor get housing assistance from the federal government. The other 4 in 5 are looking for help from the city of Los Angeles or state of California or state of Washington. And those funds are really scarce. And so people who fall on tough times, it's a lottery whether you get housing assistance. And if you don't get that assistance, then you're running around Los Angeles looking for an apartment that's right. affordable. That's really a tough situation.
18: Let me just ask you one more thing before we take a quick
16: sure.
18: break, which is, you know, you talk about the compassion that you would offer to somebody who you see on the street who maybe has a needle next to them. What do you think about forcing people either into housing or into treatment, which is being talked about in many places right now?
16: Yeah. Well, I would say two things. One, on the compassion side, I also have compassion. I say this all the time. If you're a restaurateur who's saying, I'm tired of someone urinating outside my restaurant, I have compassion for that person. Absolutely. I think we as a society can do better. And so I think there needs to be compassion and recognition all around. In terms of the forced treatment, I guess I would just go back to the history lessons on this in the sense that we did this decades ago and it didn't work very well. And so ultimately we came up with different interventions that were not forced treatment, Housing First being one of them. And as I always joke, the radical socialist who enshrined Housing First in federal housing policy was George W. Bush, right? It was the George W. Bush administration who said, this makes sense. And so I'm not a huge fan of the forced treatment because, one, I think it's cruel, but two, I just don't think it works.
18: Okay, well, stand by. Tolliver, solving homelessness, like everything, has gotten quite political.
19: Yeah, and you can see that in the mayor's race here in Los Angeles. Reality TV star and former candidate for mayor Spencer Pratt criticized city council member Nithya Raman over the issue in a debate. Listen.
20: The reality is, no matter how many beds you give these people, they are on super meth. They are on fentanyl. The DEA statistic says 93% of this is a drug addiction problem. Nithya, Councilwoman Robin's plan for treatment first, I will go below the Harbor Freeway tomorrow with her, and we can find some of these people she's going to offer treatment for. She's going to get stabbed in the neck. These people do not want a bed. They want fentanyl or super meth.
18: Pratt, by the way, lost the primary after that debate, so Raman will face off against the sitting mayor, Karen Bass, in November. Tolliver, what are we listening to here?
19: This is Marvin Gaye with Inner City Blues. It's about the weight of the government wearing you down, but also listen to that gorgeous falsetto. Taking your calls next on The Middle.

18 years old, regular weeknight, and Sam's just driving home from work. Hands on the wheel, eyes on the road. Then he feels his car accelerating. 40 miles an hour. 60. 65, 70. Sam pumps the brakes again and again as hard as he can, but the speed goes up. 80 miles an hour. The engine gets louder. Traffic signs whiz by, and every time he sees the speedometer, the number ticks higher. Snap Judgment proudly presents All Systems Down. The very first episode, vroom. Right after this short break, snappers.

0: BBC News with Neil Nunes. Iran's former supreme leader Ayatollah Khamenei has been buried at a shrine in the northeastern city of Mashhad. He was laid to rest alongside four family members killed with him at the start of the war launched by the US and Israel in February. Our chief international correspondent is Liz Doucette.
1: The Ayatollah's final resting place is inside the Golden Dome Shrine of Imam Reza, alongside four members of his family killed that same day. But even in this moment, when Iran's new leaders who survived the weeks of war want to project strength and unity, there's been no sign of the Ayatollah's son and successor Mujtaba, who was severely injured. Also missing from these ceremonies are the many Iranians who aren't shedding tears for a ruler and his authoritarian rule they've always rejected.
0: The Pan-American Health Organization says the greatest risks to health posed by Venezuela's twin earthquakes are now disruptions to healthcare and a lack of drinking water. The quakes devastated large parts of northern Venezuela 2 weeks ago. Details from Mimi Swaby.
2: People have made up makeshift camps, tented villages, so to speak. But these camps make diseases very easily transmitted. So that is now a huge concern. And the Pan-American Health Organization has come out and said the greatest risk right now for individuals, those who are displaced, those who are vulnerable from the earthquake, are the healthcare system being in disarray and now overcrowding in these camps and a lack of clean drinking water and sanitation. So people who have had their homes completely destroyed are now facing a new crisis.
0: The U.S. Secretary of State Marco Rubio has invited ministers from more than 60 countries to a summit in Washington next week to discuss what the department is calling the resurgence of transnational far-left terrorism. Critics argue that the U.S. is overstating the scale of the threat. Tournament favourites France are through to the semi-finals of the Football World Cup after beating Morocco 2-0 in Boston. Morocco were the only African team left in the competition. Our sports reporter is John Linsky.
3: France at this World Cup make the remarkable look routine. For the third time in a row, they have reached the semi-finals, and they beat Morocco 2-0 just like they did in Qatar. Kylian Mbappe made up for a missed penalty with a brilliant eighth goal of the tournament. He's joint top in the Golden Boot race. Ousmane Dembele sealed this easy win, and Morocco will be disappointed they barely laid a glove on France. They're not the first side, though, to be swept away by them. The only question round this French team is whether anyone can stop them.
0: This is the world news from the BBC. The authorities in southern Spain say at least 12 people have died in a wildfire in the province of Almeria. Some of the victims were found inside vehicles which had been engulfed by the flames. Witnesses say the fire was caused by a downed power line, sparking flames which quickly spread to a nearby wooded area. A Ghanaian influencer has been extradited to the United States to face trial for allegedly running a romance scam that targeted elderly Americans. Frederick Kumi, who's known online as Abu Trika, denies the charges. Prosecutors say that he used AI tools to create fake identities on social media and dating sites, defrauding victims of more than $8 million. Scientists in Britain have developed a new non-invasive procedure to treat a serious condition which can affect identical twins during pregnancy. Details from Philippa Roxby.
4: Twin-to-twin transfusion syndrome affects 10 to 15% of identical twins that share a placenta. Blood flows unevenly between the babies, causing one to grow dangerously large and the other to remain very small, putting both their survival at risk. Usually, treatment involves inserting a needle or a very thin telescope into the pregnant mother's tummy. The new method, developed by Imperial College London researchers, is non-invasive. High-intensity ultrasound waves are fired into the placenta through the skin, creating enough heat to seal the blood vessels causing the condition.
0: One of Colombia's most famous footballers faces losing his home after a court ruled it had been bought for him by Pablo Escobar's drug cartel. René Higuita achieved fame as a goalkeeper. A 12-year investigation concluded his house in an expensive neighborhood in Medellin was paid for by two brothers from the cartel.
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6: Snap Studios. We begin in the cold. For the brand new Snap Judgment series, All Systems Down, when everything is falling apart, what do? We're headed out to a land called Fargo. Actually, West Fargo. A place where winter is coming, the roads get slick, and every now and then, something strange comes roaring out of the snow. But Snappers, this is not just another Fargo story. This one is true. The events took place in West Fargo, North Dakota in 2024. The names have not been changed. The voices are not altered. This is how it went down. Snap producer Bo Walsh brings us the tale. Snap Judgment.
7: Catherine Dutcher and her 18-year-old son Sam were out running errands on a Tuesday evening in September. She needed to pick up dinner, so Catherine asked Sam if she could drop him off at the auto repair shop to get the family car.
8: We had gotten a call earlier that day that they wanted us to pick up the Honda and take it home.
7: Their pilot had been acting quirky, but the mechanic told Catherine that it was good to go.
8: They had driven multiple hours and a considerable amount, and it was fine, and nothing was found with it that it probably was okay. And it was less than 10 minutes to get to our house from there. We figured it was a very short drive and that it should be just fine.
9: What could happen in 10 minutes?
7: Sam got behind the wheel, adjusted the seat and mirrors, and pushed the power button. The engine started no problem, all systems normal. He pulled off the lot and started the 10-minute drive home.
9: It was still relatively bright out. The sun was starting to go down, but it wasn't dark at all. I drive probably half a mile, and there's some farmland on my right side. Left side, there's houses.
7: About a mile from his parents' house, driving on a two-lane road in Cass County, the speed limit switched from 40 to 55. Sam accelerated, then eased off the gas.
9: I backed off to stay at 55. It kept going, so then I took my foot off completely, and then it kept going. When I realized this wasn't slowing down, I was just focused on getting it stopped.
7: This Honda Pilot wasn't interested in stopping. It was speeding up.
9: Initially, I tried holding the brake and then holding it and hitting the e-brake. Then I tried pumping the brakes. Then I tried putting it into neutral and nothing happened. Then after that, I just tried park, reverse, and at that point, I realized this thing's not gonna stop.
7: The car's computerized system ignored everything he did. It was calling the shots. Finally, he hit the power button and held it in. The car just kept going faster.
9: I'm watching the road, thinking, I don't know what to do, I can't get it to stop. The only thing I had control over was steering.
7: Now moving at 80 miles per hour, Sam didn't want to take his eyes off the road to dial 911 on his phone, so he tried to place the call through voice commands.
9: My phone said that number's not in your contacts, so I called my mom. She was in the Hardee's drive-thru when I called her, saying, hey, it's happening again.
8: And when he said that it was happening again, I knew exactly what he was talking about.
7: The car had accelerated on its own once before. That's why they'd taken it in.
9: I thought it was maybe gonna stop because it stopped very, very quickly the first time.
8: You know, when we talked through, like, where are you? Can you get it to stop?
9: And then I explained to her that the brakes aren't working.
8: We have a Life 360 app on our phones, so I was able to look and see, like, where he was at and how fast he was going at that point in time.
9: At that point, she knew it was only going 80. I know I can control a car at that speed.
7: The car was racing east down a rural road that didn't have traffic lights in the northern Fargo area, approaching the Minnesota state line. Sam wasn't just afraid of crashing into another car or careening off the road.
8: His big concern was that if a law enforcement officer were to see him, they would think that he was fleeing them.
9: Because on that road, I do know that there's a sheriff that drives back and forth.
8: And at that point, I told him that I was going to get off the phone and I would call 911 and notify them. So I quickly hung up and called 911 and informed them of what was going on.
10: Well, this is going to sound absolutely crazy, but so we've been having problems with my car. We took it to the shop because we had an incident where the accelerator stuck and it wouldn't stop. We managed to get it stopped. They have had the car for like a week. They said it's just fine. Well, my son is driving the car currently because I'm in the loaner car, and he is going down County 17. Can't get the car to slow down or stop, and he's going about 80 miles an hour.
8: They probably thought I was crazy.
10: He's worried they're going to try to pull him over because he can't stop. He truly cannot.
11: Okay. No, I understand.
8: It was just so surreal that I think initially it was like, even though we knew it was happening, it felt like it was such a weird dream that I really didn't feel anything much at all other than, oh, I better like let them know this.
11: Okay, it looks like we did let an officer, my partner here, let an officer in the area know already. So I'm going to advise you to not call your son back in case we here try to get a hold of him or the officer tries to call him directly to give him directions, okay?
9: My mom called me back. She wasn't supposed to, but she did.
8: I called him very briefly just to explain they're calling you. They're going to tell you what to do. You need to answer them. And basically said I loved him and I hung up because I didn't want to interfere with their call, but I also wanted him to know that it's very important that you do answer them.
9: Saying goodbye was kind of scary in the sense of I didn't know what was happening next.
12: 3516 Central. Eastbound 98th Avenue, crossing Street North.
13: 10-4, eastbound 90th Avenue, crossing 60th. I'll tack one in place for...
7: The pilot was now on 90th Avenue, the straightest road in the area.
9: It was pretty quiet for the most part. There were a few cars, but it's not a bigger roadway. It was just beat trucks pretty much that were on the road. Some of them semis.
7: But it was only two lanes. And soon Sam started to overtake cars and trucks that were going much slower than him.
9: It's really narrow. Only wide enough for two cars. People realized something's not right. A lot of it, there was a good chunk of oncoming traffic, so I was passing on the shoulder, not nicely by any means, but it was enough for him to get around the vehicle. That was scary because going around on the shoulder where it's pretty much loose gravel, the tire started spinning and losing traction.
7: The only thing to his right off of the shoulder were 20-foot ditches.
9: It was terrifying because those ditches were steep, so I would have just rolled. Not pleasant.
7: The pilot was now going over 90 miles per hour, and every maneuver put Sam at risk of losing control.
9: There's a turn there that wasn't nice to make at that speed. I was really close to spinning out there. It is difficult to keep the wheel straight at that speed. I was really tensed up. My hands were locked on that wheel, not really letting go of it. As long as I kept control, the vehicle didn't spin out.
7: Catherine Dutcher had given her son's cell phone number to the 911 operator, who transmitted it from the dispatch center.
13: 10 for just advising. I also attempted to call Sam.
12: I'm on the phone with him.
13: 10-4.
7: Within moments, Sam was on the phone with a Clay County deputy.
9: He asked me, hey, did you try hitting the power button? Did you try the e-brake?
12: 24, the e-brake. Yeah, it doesn't work either.
9: Did you try neutral? Which the answer to all those was yes.
12: I had him try and shift it to neutral drive, and I'm trying to tell him, so it's push button to stop it, but it's not allowing it to shift or turn it off.
9: After he went through those steps, I think he might have been a little stumped on, like, what to do next.
12: 37, you had him try to hit that e-brake, and it won't do anything. Correct. E-brake doesn't do anything. He said it's slowing down about 2 miles an hour, but that's it.
9: I could hear, like, the resonance of the radio and that buzz that the radio makes. I didn't like that they were going back and forth.
12: 37, how much gas does they have left? That's 34 miles now. But
9: I knew it was very serious. It's to the point where it's not just one or two officers. It's multiple, and they're trying to figure out what they want to do about it. And really, I didn't think they exactly knew what to do in this situation, because this stuff doesn't happen very often.
8: My only thought was, like, if no one can get this car to stop, if he can't, you know, do emergency brakes, if he can't turn it off, if he can't jam it, how in the world are they going to get this car to stop? I had hoped that it'd be, like, kind of a replay of that very first brief situation where it was able to just be stopped quickly. So I think on some level, like, my denial kicked in that it's like, well, you know, this will probably be okay. They'll figure out what to do.
12: 35-68.
7: As Sam blew through the intersection at Highway 75, the officers on the radio moved on to the next option.
9: They told me directly, here's what we're going to do. We're going to put spike strips out and you're going to drive over it to pop the tires.
12: And then let them know I'm going to push sticks out. Please take the tires off. So that should slow them down. Make sure it hits them, I guess.
9: When those tires pop, you lose traction. And most of the time, we'll spin out. Like, even if just one blew at that speed.
7: But first, someone would need to get ahead of Sam to lay down the strips with metal spikes.
12: I'm going to try to get sticks out there, but I don't think I'm going to get there in time.
9: What I was told on the phone was, we can't do that. We can't get far enough ahead of you.
14: 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How long can Sam keep his eyes on the road and his hands on the wheel? Find out when Snap Judgment returns.
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14: Welcome back to Vroom. From Snap Judgment's All Systems Down, before the break, Sam Dutcher picked up his family's Honda Pilot from the repair shop. He was supposed to drive it home, but then the car started accelerating on its own. The brakes were not working. The car would not shut off. And now, with police racing to catch up, Sam is trapped behind the wheel of a vehicle that keeps gaining speed. Snap Judgment.
18: It's going to be a 2022 Honda Pilot white in color, going about 80 miles per hour. The complainant's son is going to be the one driving, reaching speeds of 90 to 100 miles per hour, cannot slow down or stop the vehicle.
7: Shortly after 5 p.m., Minnesota State Trooper Zach Groover was on his way to turn in a receipt for an oil change he'd gotten earlier that day on his department-issued Dodge Charger when he heard the dispatcher relay the call on the radio.
19: We're right on the border of Fargo and Moorhead, so North Dakota, Minnesota. So I was about 20 miles into Minnesota. It was kind of just hey, we've got a runaway car, and it's coming into Minnesota.
20: Can you see if Becker or anybody would be in the area to hopefully help us on the county line if we get there?
19: Hey, I'm about 20 miles in front of this thing, and probably about 7 or 8 miles to the east of kind of the next major intersection that car's coming at. So I figured I can go a little bit faster than 80 miles an hour with my lights and sirens on, and we'll see if I can get up there and get the spike strip set down.
7: He wasn't going to bother to ask anyone if he should get involved.
19: Our policy states that we have to be requested, but then, you know, something like this is kind of it poses a very major traffic safety issue when you've got a car that can't stop going through intersections at 80 miles an hour. So it really does kind of become a life and death thing, because if, you know, you get T-boned at 80 miles an hour, it's not going to be good.
7: Groover hit the gas and came up Highway 9, but couldn't quite get to the intersection ahead of Sam. He saw the lights of Cass County police cars in pursuit of the pilot zoom by as he approached from the south.
19: I hadn't seen Sam go by. I just saw the red and blues go by. So at that point, it was kind of just a race to who was going to get to the intersection faster.
7: The officers were driving larger cars, Chevy Tahoes.
19: They were doing about 80 miles an hour. That's not going to really work. And then that's kind of when it switched in my head. Like, okay, we're going to try to get in front of them.
20: Got a trooper behind you, and then you got one of the clay deputies. We're going to try to send that trooper in front to get the six out.
7: Groover's Charger had a 300-horsepower engine and could go a lot faster than the Tahoe's. So we came up behind them and floored it.
19: Once we got up to the road that they were on, I believe it took me about a minute to catch up to the Cass County deputy.
20: 3516, I mean, it's coming around here. If you just want to give me some room.
19: My top speed on that road was around 130.
18: 219 to Cass deputy, I'm coming up on your left pass.
19: And then I went around him, and that was kind of the moment where it's like, there's no car here. Where is this car?
7: When he passed the other officers in the left lane, the pilot was nowhere to be found. Sam was going so fast that he had pulled away from the police cars in pursuit. Groover went as fast as the Charger would let him.
19: You know, just kind of going pedal to the metal, and I could see taillights up ahead. And then finally, when I was able to, I hit my front radar, and once I was able to get a speed on him, he was doing 113, and it was kind of like okay. He's not doing 80 miles an hour.
20: 37 still on the phone with him?
9: I saw in my mirrors the red and blue flashing lights. Knowing they were there definitely brought a little bit of peace of mind, because it means that they have caught up to me.
20: 290, did you get in front of him, man?
18: I'm right behind him. We're in the hills. I don't want to pass. We're doing 113.
19: He was quite a ways ahead of me, so I really wasn't directly behind him for very long.
9: I remember him going around me on the side with the lights on.
19: At that point, I passed him just before we got into the town of Hitterdahl.
18: 290's in front of him. We're just hit city of Hitterdahl. Go more center.
7: Before he could think about getting far enough ahead of Sam to drop the stop sticks, Groover realized they were coming up on the intersection with Highway 32 in the town of Hitterdahl.
20: That's a very busy intersection. Might be worth you shooting in front of them or just blocking it so you can continue straight through it.
19: It turned from like, we're going to get in front of him and put sticks down to, I need to get up there and block this intersection so he doesn't T-bone a car coming through at 113.
18: 37, they're
20: Clay County, 90th Avenue North, 50th Street, eastbound, 90 miles an hour, no brakes.
9: I didn't know it was happening. I didn't know what was going on. I didn't know what was going to happen next. But what I did know was, up until the end of the road, or until I lost control, it was going to continue driving.
1: By now the sun had set. Visibility was getting worse. To further complicate things, Sam was headed for an intersection where the oncoming cross traffic didn't have a stop sign.
19: It's an uncontrolled intersection going north and south. After you go through that intersection is a set of railroad tracks that's pretty frequently blocked by trains.
18: Central copy, just advising they're going through stop signs eastbound along 90th Avenue.
1: Sam barreling east could potentially T-bone another vehicle at high speed.
9: I mean, my thought wasn't what's safest for me. It's what is safest for other drivers. I was honestly more worried about hurting other people than myself. I would have thrown the vehicle off the side of the road before I would have let it hit anyone.
1: Groover slowed down at the intersection with his lights flashing to stop the cross traffic on the highway.
19: I felt like I had a pretty good distance on him and was like, okay, we can get here, get this intersection blocked, and then he just kind of came out of nowhere.
9: Kind of take a deep breath because of those cars on the side of the road. I don't have a lot of room.
19: He was doing at least 112 miles an hour through that intersection.
9: Very scary because it's still a speed that if you make one mistake, things will go wrong.
19: Yeah, that was kind of a major moment, just watching him go flying by.
9: I remember I had to swerve around a car at the stop sign.
19: And he had to do a pretty good jerk around me just so he didn't rear-end me, thankfully. So, kind of had a bit of a win there.
9: I felt relieved that I got past there, but I also didn't know what was ahead.
1: Sam's pilot flew by Groover in a blur, but now the officer had to catch up and pass Sam again.
19: He was a ways in front of me, but I don't think it took me too horribly long to get caught back up to him. Kind of a minute or so. I was able to just put the pedal to the floor and go. My max speed was 141 miles an hour.
1: Groover was still on the radio with the Clay County deputies. One who was on the phone with Sam, and another who was also driving the next closest car in pursuit.
20: If I remember right, this 90,000 now goes to T in Becker County, doesn't it?
1: As the officer spoke, they crossed from Clay County into Becker County and realized that they had about 3 or 4 miles before the paved road would end.
20: Terminal 1-724, just so you're aware, once you get into Becker County, Becker County 14, tees off at County 7, east to Hitterdahl, the T intersection.
19: The pavement came to a T, and then on the other side of the T was a gravel road. And once that gravel road ended, it turns into a dirt field, but it was slightly offset from the gravel.
9: I kept glancing over the GPS map. That road ended. I knew this road's going to a T. What's going to happen?
19: Doing 113 on the gravel would have been scary enough, and I don't think he would have been able to negotiate that little curve.
9: It was a steep slope at the end that I would just crash into.
1: It was becoming a race against the clock, and 3 to 4 miles wasn't a lot of ground to cover going speeds of more than 100 miles per hour.
19: After watching him go through Hitterdahl, it was, we're going to have to be a ways ahead of him to be able to get out and get those stop sticks down.
20: 90, you got about 4 miles, and that's going to be. So if you can get in front of it, slow down, do it now. Otherwise, we're just going to have to see what happens.
19: I knew I wasn't going to have time to, you know, stop my squad, get out of my squad, run to the trunk, get my stop stick.
20: Otherwise, we're just going to have to see what happens.
19: I knew I wasn't going to have time to,

0: would not be able to drop the spike strips to slow him down, and his car was still gaining speed.
1: It was slowly accelerating. I think it topped off at 125. Not a nice speed to drive at.
2: It was almost like a roller coaster. That's the closest I can compare it to. Controlling it got difficult because I was starting to get tired. It was just that my brain was rushing, just pumping adrenaline. I started questioning, how much longer can I keep doing this?
0: Sam was deep into this nightmare. One slight jerk of the steering wheel, one little pothole on the road, and anything could happen.
3: Heard some medics that way.
4: Medics and are all standby.
1: My thought was, there's no way I'm making it through this. I'm gonna die. I prayed, saying, please let me make this through this.
0: He tried to stay focused on the road and not imagine the worst.
1: I don't feel there was really room to think about what could happen. I just needed to focus on what is going on and staying in control, because if I start focusing on other things, there's a good chance at that speed you are losing control and dying. I was just in a state of mind of, this is what's going on. I need to deal with this right now. Nothing else right now really matters.
0: Back at home, his mother Catherine was trying to get updates from the 911 operator.
5: I'm the same mom that called about my kids just a little bit ago.
6: Okay, here it is, the reckless driver.
5: Oh, right, except his accelerator sucks.
6: Oh, okay.
7: It was scary knowing that I, like, couldn't be there. And so I called just to follow up and, like, do you guys know where the officers are at? Have they found them? Have they been able to do anything? What are they doing? So it was more of a sense of me wanting to know what happened.
6: They're on the phone with him now. We have officers from all over and medical all coming to him, okay?
5: Okay. My husband and I are driving out there, too.
6: Yes, I can understand. It's got to be extremely stressful. We have, but they are talking with him directly, okay? So they're trying to help him get this taken care of in the safest way possible. And we've got officers and troopers and all sorts of people going towards him. Okay.
7: And when they said that, I think that was the first time I really panicked and thought, like, oh my God, I think my kid's going to die. The whole idea of that they had all these people going towards them made me feel like they were anticipating the worst and planning for it.
6: We've got people that are getting there as fast as they can.
5: I know.
6: All right.
5: Okay.
6: Okay, we're all keeping our fingers crossed for him.
5: Okay, thank you.
6: You're welcome.
7: I felt pretty sick to my stomach. It felt like time was so slow. I had to just sit and wait and trust that they were doing everything that they could do.
4: We are 300 Street, just hitting Becker County, 90th Avenue North.
0: Out on the road, it was time for a desperate last-ditch effort to prevent a tragedy.
8: At 113 miles an hour, we had about 53 seconds before we hit the T. We were not far. We were running out of time, we were running out of road, and running out of options.
0: The first option was to do a pursuit intervention technique, a pit, where officers chasing vehicles will nudge the other car from behind to make it spin out. But Groover doubted it could be done on such a narrow road at speeds in excess of 113 miles per hour.
8: We don't train at those speeds, so it was kind of just we don't really know what's going to happen. And obviously, you know, we don't want to try to do a pit on him and then have him go into the ditch sideways and roll a bunch of times, because that's, I would say that's just as dangerous as him going off the tee at 113 and seeing what happens.
4: Do you have any other ideas? I guess let's make it out before we hit that tee.
3: And getting out in front of it and trying that route.
8: We were kind of just radioing things, so it was kind of a, you know, we're all talking through each other.
9: Copy. State units, go down.

0: back once everybody's on the same channel.
1: We were bouncing ideas off of each other just to kind of try to see what we could get done.
2: 704, what do you think? We'll just watch him.
3: Then Groover had an idea.
1: Just get in front of him and kind of match his speed, let him kind of just make soft contact and just ride the brakes down to till we got stopped.
2: 290, if that's your plan, you don't have much room left before T, so if you can do it, go for it.
1: There was kind of a little bit of a thought of, obviously I'm driving a kind of a mid-sized car and he's in a larger SUV. So, you know, if he starts pushing me, we go sideways into the ditch, this probably isn't going to end the best.
2: 290, I'm going to be pulling up next to you. I'll try to get in front of you and add a little extra brake power.
3: Groover, doing about 130 miles per hour, got ahead and passed Sam.
4: I noticed him going in front of me. I didn't know what he was doing.
1: I was in front of Sam. I started slowing down, and it hadn't been relayed to Sam yet to run into the back of me.
2: 37 is still on the phone with him.
4: I didn't know what was going on because they never told me, hey, this is what we want you to do. In my mindset at the time, it was he just pulled in front of me. Oh, shoot, I don't want to hit him. So I'll go around him.
2: Hey! Gina, do you want him to go into the back of your car? If so, I'll have 37 tell.
1: He actually gets up next to me, and it was kind of at that moment where it was like, uh-oh. You know, if he gets in front of me, I don't know if I'm going to get back in front of him.
2: 37, have him go in the back of this car. 290, you want me to get contact with you and he'll slow?
1: We were kind of neck and neck, both speeding up.
5: Do we have them on the phone that's in the car?
6: Yeah, I got the driver on the phone here.
3: The deputy on the phone with Sam told him what the plan was.
4: He told me, so I want you to hit the car that's gonna pull up in front of you. You want me to... what? I repeated that to him. So you want me to hit the cop car that's pulling in front of me? That's not something I really care to do. My thought was this could not end well.
7: He's going to allow the person to hit him in the back.
1: Once I got in front of him and started slowing down, something started to slow the car down as well.
4: It was weird because collision, automatic braking started kicking on, I think. It felt like we were probably slowed down to 80. The vehicle was making itself engine brake. Why did every other safety feature on this vehicle fail? But that one worked.
1: It was kind of a... okay, hey, this is going really well. And we were slowing down, and he wasn't hitting me, and I was kind of thinking, hey, this might actually work.
8: I think the forward collision isn't letting him hit me. We're slowing down.
2: That worked.
4: I was starting to think, hey, it's not going to hit the vehicle. That's nice.
1: I was watching him in my driver's side mirror, and I'm like, okay, he's coming up, but he's not hitting me.
4: It was really close. I remember seeing the back of his car.
1: We're slowing down, and I think I was down to about 20 miles an hour, and I lost his headlight in the driver's side mirror.
4: It felt like time slowed down, and then smack.
2: Hold him.
1: When he hit me, I think that I was doing about 20 miles an hour, and once he hit me, I just dynamited the brakes.
2: First stop.
1: Oh. After he hit me, we came to a pretty immediate stop. My squad was enough to just keep his car from moving still.
4: I was just sitting there, frozen kind of in shock, when they came to my passenger side door. Opened it up, saying, get out of the car. The wheels were still spinning when I got out. It was still running, trying to go.
9: Are we good?
1: I've never been rear-ended before. I know my head smacked the headrest, and it was a pretty good jolt.
9: That hit hard. That was like, it was slowing down, and then it wasn't.
10: Yeah, I'm glad you guys were in the area.
9: It's a good thing we had a charger. I don't know. He was doing...
10: I was going 113.
9: When I caught up to him, he was, 114.
11: Did you say that the vehicle stopped?
2: Both four cars stopped. All medics can clear. We're good.
4: I got out of the car, then I went and sat in the grass and just sat there and just kind of zoned out for I don't know how long. My brain kind of just broke. I was kind of just in a sensory overload.
1: He was cool, calm, and collected. He was kind of just standing in the ditch.
4: Groover will say I was calm. I wouldn't say I was calm. I'd say I shut down, but I'm part of that. Also, I'm on the spectrum, so don't really show emotions as much. I mean, I was in the mindset of I want to go home. I want to go to bed. I wanted my day to be over.
12: He called me himself when they got the vehicle stopped and he got out. And he's like, "Mom, I'm out of the car. I'm okay." And then I just wanted to see him to know it was actually like real. I mean, it was amazing, but it also felt like it wasn't real. I was like, how could you like run into the back of a law enforcement car at the speed that you're going to get stopped and not even be injured? Like, it didn't make any real sense till I actually saw him. I was thanking God, like, you know, thank you God for not killing my kid. Thank you for keeping him safe.
4: It felt like a miracle, very much so.
1: It's kind of a sigh of relief, knowing that we were able to get it stopped and not have to watch him, go off of a tee at 113 miles an hour. You don't really realize kind of what you did until after the fact. And it's kind of like, okay, this is pretty cool.
13: So when you got home that night, did you tell your wife what happened?
1: Absolutely not.
12: The thing that I was even more floored about that I found out that next week during this whole thing was that his wife was like seriously pregnant at the time, ready to give birth to his very first son. And to think about that, he put his life on the line to save my son, knowing that he had his first son on the way. Like, that was even more like amazing to me. I remember him walking up to me, sticking out his hand like he was going to shake my hand. And I'm like, seriously, can I hug you? I mean, you saved my kid's life. I don't really feel like a handshake is like doing justice.

a huge thank you to Sam Dutcher and his mother, Catherine Johnson Dutcher, along with Minnesota State Trooper Zach Groover, for sharing their story with the Snap. Sam is currently a student at the North Dakota State College of Science, where he's studying to become an auto mechanic. Very special thanks to Lieutenant Mike Lee of the Minnesota State Patrol as well. The original score for that piece was by Renzo Gorio, was edited by Anna Sussman, was produced by Bo

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1: I'm Jeremy Hobson. 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So what can we do to better address homelessness? 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
7: Welcome back to the Room episode from Snap's All Systems Down series. My name is Glenn Washington. And next, we're going to deep space, where any little problem immediately becomes a very big problem. Producer John Facile has the story.
8: Jupiter and Saturn, these giant planets and the moon surrounding them, will be looked at close up by two 1,800-pound spacecraft loaded with cameras and scientific instruments. Called Voyagers, the two 12-foot-high NASA spacecraft are being prepared...
9: Voyager 1 and Voyager 2 are two unmanned probes that were launched into space in 1977 to explore the outer planets of our solar system. They visited and took pictures of Jupiter, Saturn, Uranus, Neptune, and then everybody figured that after that, they'd lose power or freeze and drift off into space. But that didn't happen. Their instruments kept working, kept sending back precious data about how space changes the further you get away from our sun. And then, in the 2010s, they became the first man-made objects to leave our solar system and cross into interstellar space, the mostly empty space between our solar system and all of the others in the Milky Way galaxy.
10: You know, I like to describe them as twin sisters. At launch, they were identical, but over the years, different things have broken on them. And so one doesn't have very good hearing. The other one lost its sense of touch. They're my parents, grandparents. I think of them as senior citizens, yeah. You want them to have a good, full life.
9: Susie Dodd has been with the Voyagers almost her entire career. Since 2010, she's been project manager, working at NASA's Jet Propulsion Lab in Pasadena, California.
11: What are your worst fears on this job? Like, what keeps you up at night?
10: That's pretty easy, actually. For Voyager, my worst fear is we send a bad command, and it ends the life of a spacecraft.
11: So, I believe it was July 21st, 2023?
10: 2020, yeah. I hear about it from our team. This is happening. It should be talking to us now, and it's not.
9: On July 21st, 2023, Susie's team sent a command to Voyager 2, telling it to turn its satellite dish 2 degrees towards Earth.
10: We have to keep Voyager's antenna pointed at the Earth. Over time, it drifts slightly. It'll drift off point. We're sending a pretty simple type of command saying, move it 2 steps back toward the center.
9: But 2 days later, on July 23rd,
11: the stream of data coming in from Voyager 2 went silent.
10: Maybe our ground data software is offline or something like that. So you have to rule out all the things on the ground. But once you do that, then there's only one thing that can be the problem, which is the spacecraft.
11: The spacecraft, Voyager 2, that was over 12 billion miles away.
10: Once you looked at that command string, we knew exactly what happened.
11: They found a problem. In the last command they'd sent to Voyager 2 days earlier, telling it to turn its satellite dish 2 degrees towards Earth, someone had put the wrong number of degrees in the command.
10: Instead of moving the antenna back toward the center, it sent it the other way. So it was even further off. Instead of bringing it back to the Earth, we pointed it more away from us.
11: It was a typo. A typo had taken out contact with Voyager 2.
10: It's bad. I mean, it's really bad.
11: This kind of error, losing contact with a spacecraft like this, would put all kinds of eyes on the Voyager program. They'd have new processes, new cross-checks, new layers of supervision.
10: Those all cost money. We'll just stop the Voyager mission.
11: And then you would have to go out and talk to people like me and say, Voyager's over. That would be your responsibility.
10: Yeah.
11: Do you know who sent the command?
10: Yeah. I mean, there are a couple people that have the blame for the error.
11: Were you angry?
10: Yeah.
11: What's Susie angry look like?
10: You should ask my husband.
11: There was no time to waste. Every minute, Voyager 2 hurtled over 500 miles further away from Earth. Susie and her team turned to the Deep Space Network, the DSN, a network of satellite dishes spread across the globe. The DSN scanned the skies for any sign of life. 10 days passed before they finally heard something.
10: Something called carrier signals, which are radio waves without any information on those radio waves.
11: The faintest heartbeat coming all the way from Voyager 2. But they couldn't talk back. Now, because of where Voyager 2 is flying relative to the Earth, there's only one satellite dish on Earth that can talk to it. It's in Australia, outside Canberra. The Canberra dish is humongous, right?
10: It's 70 meters in diameter.
11: Which is like a couple of buildings.
10: It fits inside the Rose Bowl.
11: A Rose Bowl-sized satellite dish trying to talk to Voyager 2's dish, which is about the size of a hot tub, and all the way across the chasm of space. Susie and her team, sweating this out in a conference room at JPL, don't have a lot of options.
10: So we said, let's do the shout.
11: What if they marshaled all of the Canberra dish's energy, 100 kilowatts, enough to power an office building, and put it into one single powerful signal, a shout across space?
10: I would call it more of a blast than a shout. You can think of a James Bond movies where they're like giant lasers, you know, shooting down satellites or something like that. It's akin to a laser, but it's not optical, it's radio. I mean, you're just putting lots and lots of power to send a signal with as much energy as possible toward Voyager.
11: Extra loud?
10: Yes, extra loud, exactly.
11: So Susie and her team load up the new command to reverse the typo and tell Voyager 2 to point its dish back towards Earth.
10: You better believe we had like 10 people review the command, make sure it was correct this time.
11: And then they send out this blast that goes roaring through space in search of Voyager 2. Because Voyager 2 is so far away, they have to wait 2 days before they know anything. Now, what are those 2 days like for you where you're waiting?
10: You're planning on what happens if it doesn't go correctly. Plan B options, basically.
11: But it sounds like there really wasn't a plan B.
10: There wasn't an easy plan B, for sure. Do I get stressed? I do get stressed, yes.
11: 2 weeks had gone by since they first lost contact with Voyager 2. But then, at 12:29 a.m. on August 4th, a familiar voice reached the DSN satellite ears
9: with news about plasma, galactic rays, and the magnetic field in interstellar space. It was Voyager 2. The shout had worked.
11: And how did that feel?
10: Very relieving. Very relieving. I was still mad. I was still mad we had done it, but I was relieved that we were able to recover the spacecraft.
9: Against all expectations, Voyager 1 and Voyager 2 are still out there, over 13 billion miles away, and they're still talking to us. They're the most distant man-made objects and the oldest spacecraft still in operation.
7: Thank you, Susie Dodd, for sharing that story. 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The original score for that piece was by Doug Stewart. It was produced by John Facile.

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KQED in San Francisco is Snap's orbiting hall of justice. On Team Snap, the union represented producers, artists, editors, and engineers are members of the National Association of Broadcast Employees and Technicians, Communications Workers of America, AFL-CIO, Local 51. Snap is brought to you by the team that comes to a full stop at each and every stop sign, except for the Uber producer, Mr. Mark Ristich, who believes that traffic signs are traffic suggestions. And there's Nancy Lopez, Pat Mesiti-Miller, Anna Sussman, Renzo Gorio, John Facile, Sheena Sheely, Taylor Ducott, Flo Wiley, Bo Walsh, Marissa Dodge,

from Jerusalem. The authorities in southern Spain say at least 11 people have died in a wildfire in the province of Almeria. Several others have been injured. Caroline Davies there reporting from Jerusalem. Others have been injured. Let's get more on this with our global affairs correspondent, Sebastian Usher, who joins me in the newsroom.

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1: And this is KCUR 89.3 NPR in Kansas City. Good to have you along this morning. World Cup is not the only major international sporting event taking place at this time. After the break, we'll hear from John Wertheim of Sports Illustrated, who will give us a preview of this weekend's Wimbledon finals. That is on the way. 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
2: For the past 16 years, NPR has hosted some of the world's greatest musicians from behind an office desk. From little known to the biggest, most legendary names, it's become a rite of passage for great artists to perform at the Tiny Desk. 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
1: Coming up later today on Science Friday, findings released show that some brain diseases start in the gut. We will hear about best practices for keeping this gut-brain connection healthy and nourished. We'll also fact-check the claims on social media. Also, China was the first country to approve a brain-computer interface implant. That's just one milestone in their booming biotech industry. We'll talk about what this means for the rest of the world. That's all on Science Friday, today from 1 to 3, here on KCUR 89.3.
3: Shakira is at it again with her latest World Cup anthem. She's just one of the pop superstars uniting for the first halftime show for a World Cup final. That's next time.
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5: Good morning, I'm Steve Inskeep. 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Nobody crashed the peanut butter truck. It's a work of art, first made by a Dutch artist in 1969. Upon his death last month, the museum honored him by recreating his masterpiece. He left instructions before he died. Smooth peanut butter only, spread it as boringly as possible, and don't let anybody lie down in it. It's Morning Edition.
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7: It's Morning Edition from NPR News. May Martinez.
5: And I'm Steve Inskeep. Good morning. Sports fans who are not obsessed with the World Cup may be watching Wimbledon instead. The tennis event is certain to have a first-time champion in women's singles. On the men's side, Jannik Sinner and Novak Djokovic are among the players in the semifinals. John Wertheim is covering all this. He is at Wimbledon. Hi there, John.
8: Hi there. How are you?
5: So be honest. Have you been sneaking a peek at soccer games from time to time?
8: Funny you should ask. It's actually banned at Wimbledon from showing the World Cup. It's sort of an inferiority complex sports style. So everyone watches tennis and then retreats to the pub, but there is very little World Cup at Wimbledon by fiat.
5: Okay, call me later. I'll tell you how the World Cup turned out. Anyway.
8: The what cup?
5: Whatever. All right. None of the favorites on the women's side are in the final. What happened?
8: Grass is a fluky surface. There were a number of upsets, but I would say the two players remaining, both Czech, we should have held Wimbledon in Prague this year, are very talented, fine players. So they're not going to be familiar names to the general sports fan, but they are both very worthy of playing for the title on Saturday.
5: Let me try to say the names here. Linda Naskova, do I have it right?
8: Sure.
5: And sure, thanks. And Karolina Muchova, is that close enough?
8: I'll go that one. I'll Muchova.
5: Muchova,
8: you. But point taken.
5: Okay. No. So they've earned it, I assume. I mean, they're talents.
8: They're talents, and they're also dynamic talents. They're really fun to watch, and they're both very athletic, versatile players. It's great entertainment. Again, I'm not naive. These are not household names, but I think from a sports perspective, certainly from a grass court tennis perspective, if you're hard inside tennis, these are really two very worthy, fun players who, you know, one of them is going to be a first-time Wimbledon champion, and the other is going to have a nice result as well. And again, this will not be a ratings bonanza, but it should be good sport.
5: Okay. On the men's side, some more famous names. Jannik Sinner, Novak Djokovic, mentioned them earlier. Who's the favorite?
8: It's a great question. At some level, it's absurd. You have Sinner is age 24, defending champion, prime of his career, and he's playing a guy 15 years his senior.
5: Yeah.
8: And yet, that's Novak Djokovic, who does not look like a 39-year-old. He looks like a real contender. And I think Sinner is probably the favorite for any number of reasons, not least just youth and being spry. But I think Novak Djokovic has a real chance, and I think the crowd will be, you know, very sentimentally pulling for the 39-year-old, and we'll see how that expresses itself.
5: Can you, having followed him all these years, what does it take to last that long into your late 30s as a pro tennis player, and how has Djokovic's game changed as his body has changed?
8: It's a great question. I mean, 39 years old, Jimmy Connors was 39 when he had that run at the U.S. Open a few decades ago, and everyone was joking about cutting up his meat into small pieces. It was this outlier. Hmm. And Djokovic is 39, and we talk about him like he's 29. He's a contender. I think some of this is just the investment he puts in. He's good about his scheduling. He's great about his diet. He's sort of done everything possible to prolong his career, and now here he is two matches away from a 25th major title.
5: John Wertheim, always a pleasure to hear from you. Thanks so much.
8: Pleasure. Thanks, Steve.
5: John Wertheim with Sports Illustrated. It's Morning Edition from NPR News. I'm Steve Inskeep.
7: And I'm A. Martinez.
1: This is KCUR 89.3, NPR in Kansas City. Up ahead on Marketplace Morning Report, a recent settlement will give John Deere owners the right to repair their own equipment. Previously, the company has withheld software needed for that and forced customers to use authorized dealers. This has been a huge fight for years and reflects an ongoing battle in the U.S. economy. We'll hear more about it on Marketplace Morning Report right after the break.
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1: 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Say hello to KCUR's Carlos Moreno. Good morning, sir.
9: Good morning, Michael. Happy Friday.
1: Happy Friday to you. So yesterday you were telling us about the latest news regarding a very troubled apartment complex in the Northeast area. And I understand there's more to the story this morning.
9: Yeah, exactly. City Council members and other officials toured the apartment yesterday. And Savannah Holly Bates was there, and will fill us in on what they saw and said.
1: All right.
9: Plus, we'll tell you what bills Missouri's governor signed yesterday into law.
1: All right. That and much more on the way.
9: You bet. Thanks.
1: Thank you, sir.
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10: 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But this is a mere battle in a much bigger war over intellectual property and the so-called right to repair. 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
13: Tractors aren't the only thing that manufacturers have made it hard to repair without proprietary parts and know-how. Nathan Proctor with consumers' rights group PIRG can think of another.
14: The McDonald's ice cream machine, which is so famously broken, there's a website dedicated called McBroken.
13: He says those ice cream machines are so often out of order because the manufacturer isn't eager to share the specific software codes needed to fix them. That was also the case for John Deere up until the recent settlement.
14: Farmers may now get what they need to fix this equipment without having to go to the dealer if they don't want to.
13: It's part of a movement called Right to Repair, which Gay Gordon Byrne lobbies for as the head of the Digital Right to Repair Coalition. She says fixing your own stuff was simpler before the internet.
15: Manufacturers used to routinely package a whole repair manual in with the product.
13: But eventually, many manufacturers stopped providing it at all. Instead, they required consumers to go to them or shops they chose to get the item fixed. Gordon Byrne argues this creates a monopoly of sorts. But Cleveland State Law professor Chris Seggers says that's kind of the point.
16: The creator of a machine or something is supposed to have a little bit of control over their product. That's the boon that we give to firms for innovating.
13: The John Deere settlement is part of an ongoing battle to determine how much control lies with the manufacturer and how much with the consumer. I'm Caitlin Tan for Marketplace.
10: All right, let's do the numbers.
13: Battle to determine how much control lies with the manufacturer and how much with the consumer. I'm Caitlin Tan for Marketplace.
10: All right, let's do the numbers.
13: Battle to determine how much control lies with the manufacturer and how much with the consumer. I'm Caitlin Tan for Marketplace.
10: All right, let's do the numbers.
13: Battle to determine how much control.

0: lies with the manufacturer and how much with the consumer. I'm Caitlin Tan for Marketplace.
1: All right, let's do the numbers.
0: Battle to determine how much control